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Thank

need some common. I've been feeling more alone than at home, and I've been thinking, I've been sober for too long, and that's just how I know I need to make some changes. Pick up the pace, and I don't know where this path might take me. I just hope when I get back, I tell my mama that I made it. I just want a place to call home. So until then, I'ma spill it till it's my time.

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Yeah, yeah, you're checking out the Hip Soul Crate Dive all the way live right here at One Kansas City Radio. 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
1: 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People can also dial 988 if they are worried about a loved one who may need crisis support. 988 is available for support 24 hours a day, 7 days a week, across the U.S.

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Thank

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1: They don't know I do it for the culture, oh man. 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

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There's many times that we've loved and we've shared love and made love. It doesn't seem to me like it's enough. It's just not enough, baby.

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0: 988 is the new three-digit number for call, text, or chat that connects people to the existing National Suicide Prevention Lifeline, where compassionate, accessible care and support are available for anyone experiencing mental health-related distress. People can use 988 if they are having thoughts of suicide, mental health or substance abuse crises, or any other kind of emotional distress. People can also dial 988 if they are worried about a loved one who may need crisis support. 988 is available for support 24 hours a day, 7 days a week, across the U.S.
1: 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I just

0: The word yes. One habit that you must adopt is saying no when you need to. Saying yes to that which brings us closer to our goals is important. However, remember that yes is a word that can be loaded with responsibility, work, and time. Saying yes to everything can lead you down a path of stress and frustration. In the times when you feel like you're doing busy work, it is often a result of saying yes too much. Sure, we all have obligations, but keeping your peace is only possible when you suitably manage your commitments. If you don't seem to respect the value of your time, then why would anybody else? You have to stop saying yes when you want to say no. Yeah, it may be tough, but you can't always be agreeable. That's how people take advantage of you. Sometimes you have to set clear boundaries.
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0: hardest.
1: Everyone believes that it takes accomplishment after accomplishment, success after success, to reach your goals. This is a misconception. When stepping out of your comfort zone and pursuing big dreams, failures will and should be part of your journey. We all make mistakes, but again, it is about shifting your mindset away from acknowledging them as mistakes to acknowledging them as learning experiences. We have all had learning experiences, but it's how we move forward from them that makes us different. It's those learning experiences from our past that we have to acknowledge, renew, and let go of. You must understand that the past is a place of reference, not residence. The longer you dwell upon the past, the more your future becomes your present. Accept what has happened and make a decision to move forward. This has been an excerpt from the Protect Your Dreams and Rise Above Your Obstacles book, written by Kansas City's own Ricky Randall. 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
3: 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I'm Leslie Scott and today I'm here with Pauline Eatman-Johnson. And Pauline, you and I, just for full disclosure, have known each other for a few years now. Mm-hmm. And kind of travel in the same professional circles. So I'm so excited to have you.
4: Thank you.
3: So first question I always ask my guests is, how did you end up in Kansas City?
4: Ha. I have a little story about that. I am originally from Topeka, Kansas. And so,
3: am I.
4: Yeah. What high school did you come out of?
3: Seaman.
4: I know where that is.
3: Mm-hmm.
4: Yeah. When I graduated from high school, I went to Kansas State University. I met wonderful people from the East Coast and I met people from all over the country, but, it was just fascinating meeting different people from other parts of the world. And that was a big eye-opener for me coming from Topeka. So that gained my interest in that once I finished college, I would move east. Why the east? I guess because most of my social circles were, you know, there in Harlem or in LaGuardia and those areas. So that was my plan. But this is as east as I got. So I did. I went to several interviews and I really felt that that was going to be a good move for me. I was really wanting to get off into broadcast and communications and thought I had some good leads. But unfortunately, it didn't work out, but that's okay. I'm very happy in Kansas City. I really feel that this is where I was really supposed to land.
3: Yeah. So I had dreams of going the opposite way.
4: Oh.
3: California.
4: Okay.
3: And, you know, I always say to young people who are trying to figure out their post secondary plans, said if I had a time machine, the number one thing I would change is not going away to college. I went to Washburn, which for people who aren't familiar, that's the university in Topeka. Where I lived was pretty much time-wise, not distance of course, but time-wise, about the same time to go to KU as I would have been to go to Washburn.
4: Okay.
3: At least I would have been in a bigger campus and maybe decided to move to Lawrence at some point. But I stayed home and it is the biggest regret I have in life. So I'm right there with you. I just didn't make the leap like you did. So
4: so yeah, that's North Topeka. That's like far, far north.
3: It is. It is. When I was growing up, we had cows literally at the end of our street.
4: Yeah.
3: Yeah.
4: It is. It is probably somewhat of a rural area.
3: Yeah. Where I mean, our address was technically Topeka, but it was not in the city limits.
4: Yeah.
3: So, which high school did you go to?
4: Topeka.
3: Topeka High, yeah.
4: Mm. Yeah. Trojan.
3: Yes, it's a beautiful school. Or
4: you know, when I was a kid, I used to think it was a cathedral.
3: It looks
4: that
3: like
4: that. Building is one of the most beautiful buildings, let alone it being a high school. And so, as I came out of elementary school, people finally told me, you know, that is a school. That's a school. I'm like, oh my God, it looks like a cathedral.
3: I know.
4: See it in New York.
3: I know. I would be so sad if they ever decide to tear it down. It's just, it's gorgeous. So yeah. I moved here to Kansas City in 1997. And, you know, it was the city. Like, did you feel that way when you moved here from Topeka?
4: I knew it was different, but by that time, moving to Kansas City, I had already done a lot of traveling. I had been to California, I've been to New York, I've been down south. I was on my way to go out of the country had I joined a different organization, but definitely a cultural change. And it was for the good, because like I said, when I was at Kansas State University, it was already, like they call it, the Little Apple. And there's a reason why, you know, it was a hodgepodge of various cultures and ethnicities. And, you know, it was interesting. So that I kind of liked that. It was like never a dull moment.
3: So, no, you said you were looking for broadcast communications jobs on the East Coast. What did you end up landing here in Kansas City?
4: I was in retail. So, stores called Payless Shoes, headquartered there, Volume Shoe. And it just so happened my sorority sister was a director of human resources. And so, I don't know how we all of a sudden got on that topic. And so she says, well, you need to think about, you know, since you want to move, think about working with Payless Shoes. You know, we've moved folks all over the country. And so I said, you know, that sounds a little different. I know I had done Macy's part-time in retail, but it was the communications bit that was in there. And there were more of a corporate training positions that were available. And eventually that's what I got into, was corporate training, and was assigned to a store as well. So retail was an eye opener, because it was more than what I thought it was. At Macy's, I just baked cookies downstairs. And that was my retail experience, was baking cookies. And an hour before the store closed, we sold cookies half price. So yeah, it was really fun. So at that point, retail was just I thought that was just a blast. But I did learn customer service skills, and I did really enhance my people skills. I learned that, you know, there was all types of ways to convince folks to buy things. So it was a good fit.
3: Wow, that would be really useful, I would think, in so many situations, having those salesperson skills. Have you Have you been able to implement that pretty much?
4: I really think so. From being a Girl Scout when I was younger, selling Girl Scout cookies. I had already been around that sales environment. So I wasn't necessarily shy about it. I just needed to know how to polish, how to, get that final, closing. So I remember my first boss told me, he handed me a pencil and he said, sell me this pencil. And I'm like, what do you mean? He said, sell me this pencil. What are you going to say to make me feel that I really need that pencil? And those creative juices just started coming out. And to me, that was like the pivot of learning what sales was really about. Matching someone's needs with the services I could provide or the product that I had. And I think to this day, I see some of that glimmering in the work that I do in the community.
3: Yeah. So when you and I met, you were doing digital skills training at Connecting for Good. So it was a small nonprofit focused on digital literacy training and refurbishing computers. It was absorbed, merged with PCs for People a few years ago. But that's where you and I first crossed paths.
4: Yeah.
3: And so at what point did you move from corporate training into more of the nonprofit space?
4: Well, I did that on the side. That was part-time. And I was going through a divorce during that time. And I think that as I reflect back on that, that was my therapy. And that was that I was helping people. It was a worthwhile time spent as I was, getting to know the new me and rediscovering what I had to offer. And I found that my communication skills and the ability to network. At that point, a lot of people thought I was really from Kansas City, and they would look at me and say, now, aren't you the one that went to such and such high school? Or aren't you kin to the such and such families? I'd have to, say, no, I'm not from here. But that just kind of validated the fact that I connected with folks, and I must have been easy to approach. And I was able to articulate and be successful in getting across whatever the message or the topic or what I was doing to different types of people. So I was I guess blessed that I could, talk to people at their level. I worked in banking afterwards, after Payless Shoes. And there I was the first Black human resources officer. At the time it was called Mercantile Bank. And so that was a revelation, because not only was I coming from an environment where, we were taught to speak our mind, we were taught manners and what have you, but in a banking world when it's predominantly ran by white males, to have someone that would come in not from that circle or from that environment really said a lot. And that they trusted me or felt that I was able to represent our department well, be able to explain policies and procedures to those that were from entry level to senior management. So having that diverse mindset and the ability to communicate was a plus.
3: So we're going to talk about your current organization after the break, but it is a radical departure, I would say, from that. I mean, you are going from, you know, predominantly white male dominated environment, and now you're working with young people.
4: Yeah.
3: So when we come back, we're going to talk about that.
4: I got a story for that too.
3: I bet you do. Can't wait to hear it. We'll be back with more conversations with Pauline Eatman Johnson. I'm Leslie Scott, and we'll be right back after the break.
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0: back to Core Conversations on One Kansas City Radio 100.1 FM. I'm Leslie Scott. Today, my guest has been Pauline Eatman Johnson. And it's been fun getting to know kind of your early days and how you got into this training game. And before the break, I promised listeners that we were going to talk about what you have going on now. So tell us about Scholar Smarts. How did this come about?
1: Well, interestingly enough, as I was saying, working in banking was so gratifying. I was able to travel even to, you know, the East Coast for conferences or visiting other branches. And then the merger activities came about. So now we're known as U.S. Bank, fast forward all the mergers and acquisitions. One of the key things was that whole banks being more accessible to the Latino populations. And so there was a lot of effort into making sure that banks were being intentional in making sure that marketing pieces and what have you not only was helpful to you know, the immediate communities, but also for the Spanish speaking or, you know, customers. And they noted that, you know, a lot of the money transactions in certain populations were really influenced by how well they trusted the banking institutions. So U.S. Bank definitely wanted to make sure that, hey, you can trust us. Your money is safe with us. We will hire people that look like you, that speak your language. So there was a lot of initiatives toward that. And I bring that up because at the time, it was kind of taking me away from my day-to-day HR type activities. I mean, it was balanced to a certain extent, but my boss was gracious enough to, she realized that me being out in the community was a plus, not just for our department, but for the bank. I was making inroads with populations that really wasn't even my initial job description. I found myself being a mentor to the Latinos of tomorrow. And it was the youth component of the Hispanic Chamber of Commerce. And by the way, that president to this day, he's from Topeka, Kansas, a graduate of Topeka High. So that was an eye-opener, learning about youth, learning about what was happening in their educational systems. And so long story short, I went on and did that step into education. And I worked in the Kansas City public school system. And I did that for a while. There was several superintendent switches back and forth, revolving doors and what have you. And unfortunately, after being there about 10 years or so, our department was squashed. So I went into some other school districts and did very well. Mainly focused in SPED, really liked the high school students. I really got to interact with them. And then being a parent of three kids, by the way, you know, I was also seeing how that works as a single parent. So now I'm relating more to the types of clients that I work with now. So it's really interesting. But yeah, so the business is called Scholar Smarts, and I've been doing some like grassroots initiatives with a couple parents. We were trying to figure out what were the best options for our young people, our kids. I have three kids. And so we were finding that our kids were not as informed as we thought they should be if we were just going to depend on the building staff that they were assigned to. It just really wasn't getting it. So we were able to talk to other parents. And by this time, like I said, I'm well networked, not really knowing to use that term, but I was well networked. I knew a lot of people that worked in higher ed. And so they were like, well, you know, anytime you want to bring your kids or your church group or your Girl Scout group, bring them to the college campus. So guess what? We would just call each other up. We would probably plan something a couple months out. And anybody that wanted to come, they came. And we would go to KU, or we would go to Wichita, or we would go to HBCU, such as Harris Stowe in St. Louis, or Lincoln University in Jefferson City, I believe. So by being creative and networking, we found out there was a lot to do to get ready for college. There was the FAFSA. Who knew anything about that? The financial aid piece. There was the scholarship application process. Thank God there was free money. There was knowing more about the financial literacy piece, which was really important to me coming from banking. So then I saw the whole technology thing, because that was just when AOL was coming out. And that was, as they call, the super information highway. Oh my gosh. So a lot was going on, and the timing was perfect. And finally we said, you know, we could do this as a side, you know, kick to help other parents, because that's me. I want to reach out and help those that had similar situations and help bridging that gap. And then I later found that when we're bridging those type of gaps, we are lifting up our people. We are giving out important, timely, effective resources that could help our people. And at the same time, like I said, I was also volunteering. I was volunteering in different community groups, including Connecting for Good, now known as PCs for People. But with Scholar Smarts, fast forward, we're a nonprofit. I'm so excited about that. I have an excellent board that volunteers, and I am so grateful, because I know what it means when they talk about time and talent and commitment from folks who think like you and have a similar dream, or at least support your dream. So I have advisors that help me, and I'm always open for, you know, that constructive leadership and guidance. So Scholar Smarts to this day, we

0: college program, and that is the Infinite Scholarship Program, which is a college fair that goes all around the country. And here recently, back in February of 2023, Scholar Smarts was requested to guide and host that big college fair event that was coming through Kansas City. And so we coordinated that with my leadership, and we were able to have roughly 31 colleges that were also trade programs. That the trade programs were welding and construction, cosmetology, you know, those. And we also hosted roughly 350 high school students throughout Kansas City Metro. So when those two combined, those college campuses, admission reps, and those high school students, particularly the seniors that were prepared, they ended up awarding over $1.5 million in scholarships and waivers. So that's what Scholar Smarts is about. We're about providing resources to our communities that are underserved, that are low social economic, but it doesn't matter because, you know, they can go as far as their dream lets them. And we want them to be successful. So we have a motto. Our motto is to enrich, empower, and employ. And that is so important. And we feel that any of these young people, if they want to dream it, they can do it. And we want to provide those resources to enable them to get to that next step. A lot of the students we work with are first generation. They are coming from free or reduced lunch communities, backgrounds. We also know that technology is an issue. Thank God most of the schools in the urban settings are able to provide some technology during school sessions. But once school is out, you know, they're on their own. So technology is even part of our strategic plan. And by the way, our strategic plan is on the website. But so we're here to focus on youth development, college prep, financial literacy, and entrepreneurship.
1: So where do you hope this organization goes?
0: Well, I hope that the momentum continues. It's not a hard task. I mean, because what we're doing is we're networking, we're identifying resources, and we're identifying needs. And as long as that continues, we'll be able to help bridge, you know, the gap. But we're going to always have low income people, fortunately. So, and we know that. And as long as I said, you know, I have a board that is just fabulous and that is really excited and determined to strengthen our families.
1: Well, you don't know what you don't know. You know, everybody's like, oh, just Google it. But if you have never had someone sit down with you and explain, like you said, all you need to do to get ready for college, I think if I had been on more college campus visits, honestly, I think I might have gone away to school, mm-hmm. you know, because I would have had more exposure to those campuses. Got it, might have been a little less scary because I was mm-hmm. too scared. I mean, I'm just gonna admit it. So you're doing great work. I wanted to make sure that we gave you enough time to refer people. You mentioned your website. How can people stay up to date on what all you have going on?
0: Certainly. they can look at our website, which is scholarsmarts.com. And there is a little section there.

0: where you can register or subscribe to any type of communications that we send out. We're constantly trying to update that and keep it user-friendly as much as possible. Anytime we have workshops, we definitely get those posted along with a online registration tool. So that's important. Also, for those that would like to donate, we do have e-commerce on our website. So in the event that someone wants to make a contribution, obviously we are a 501c3, so tax credit is available. So we have that built in on our website. So if it says sponsor a student, you can hit that tab, or they can just hit a tab where they might want to make a nice contribution.
1: Do you have social media?
0: Yes. Oh, yes. So we're on Instagram, and we're also on Facebook. And I am on LinkedIn. I have a profile, and I don't know if Scholar Smarts is on LinkedIn yet, but I'm sure that's going to come up eventually.
1: Well, it's been a treat talking with you today, Pauline. My guest has been Pauline Eatman Johnson with Scholar Smarts. You've been listening to Core Conversations on One Kansas City Radio. I'm Leslie Scott, and we'll talk to you next week.
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2: My grandmother, she was from rural Louisiana, and her parents were divorced when she was very young. So she lived with her mother until she was maybe 10 or so. And then she lived with her father and sort of a proverbial evil stepmother. And then she went back to live with her mother when she was a teenager. Some of her mother's boyfriends would try to sexually assault her. She talks about how she slept with a knife under her pillow. And she met my grandfather when she was 17 or 18, and they got married. And then shortly thereafter, he got sent to North Africa in World War II. So that was all before the age of 21. That was her life. I think her story, sadly, is not unique. The older I get and the more women, my elder women in my life confide in me, the more and more I hear that, oh, I'm a survivor of sexual assault, or, you know, I'm a survivor of attempted sexual assault, or, you know, I've had this situation or this hardship in my life, things that they don't talk about to children. But as I mature to my own elderhood, I'm hearing more and more about this. So I think faith for Black women, and certainly for myself, is critical for navigating this, as it is for other human beings around the world who are facing so many struggles and hardships. But I think my grandmother, she was always a believer in God. She grew up in the church. But I think it wasn't until she felt this very strong call and really risked everything, put herself out on faith to do this in the face of a lot of rejection. She was Catholic. And so the Catholic priest was saying, oh, you should just be a good wife. Why are you starting a church? My grandfather wasn't very supportive at the beginning. People said she couldn't do it because she wasn't educated. She had a lot of pushback, and she did it anyway. I went to Mass, and I also went to her church. And her church was led by women. It was very charismatic. It was very service-oriented. She had a lot of focus on helping people with disabilities and the elderly. She was my first teacher about what human dignity really is. I remember being a child, and she would have all of these people around her who were a part of her congregation who were adults with disabilities or folks who needed help in some way. But she always reminded me that they were adults and I was the child, and that I should respect them regardless of whether I thought I was smarter than them or more able-bodied than they were. And so that for me is a model of leadership and a model of trusting God and really cultivating our own conscience and our own discernment with God directly, which is something I bring into our work here at Faith and Public Life Action.
3: Nearly five decades after her grandmother felt called to open a church, Janae Lewis was appointed CEO by the board of directors of the organization. I'm Umbreen Khan, and this is Inspired by Interfaith Voices.
4: Your destination is on the left.
3: I meet Janae five blocks from the United States Capitol in a nondescript corporate office building where the tenants include labor organizations and lobbyists. It's here that you find the national staff of Faith in Public Life and its sister organization, Faith in Public Life Action. Janae and I sit down to talk, surrounded by her books. The titles reveal her interest in social justice and faith, all at the intersection of religion and politics. I asked Lewis to reflect on the journey that brings her into this moment and this office. And she begins by recalling her time with her grandmother, Bishop Hilda Kathleen Aileen Donald. So you have a grandmother who, despite all the obstacles, despite being told that she didn't have the credentials.
2: That's right.
3: And the letters behind her name.
2: That's right.
3: But she decided anyway she was going to start something.
2: That's right.
3: And here you are.
2: That's right. And the legacy of her church still survives. They were able to buy a couple of pieces of property and plant other churches in other parts of Louisiana. She's ministered to hundreds of people over her lifetime. Her church was called the Sacred Heart of Jesus Family.
3: And was the church Catholic affiliated?
2: No, absolutely not. She was the lead pastor of the church.
3: So it couldn't be.
2: That's right. But it did have remnants of Catholicism. She was very influenced by the saints. She would pray the rosary every day in its entirety. Much to the chagrin of a 7-year-old who was on summer vacation because I had to pray with her, although I love the rosary now. So she retained some of the practices of her Catholic upbringing.
3: Like her grandmother, Jhené is not afraid of confronting the big questions. Tell me, when you look at the world that we're sitting in today, in which affiliation and identity are also going through this tremendous, tumultuous shift. How do we flourish as community in a sacred and spiritual way while also integrating the lessons of abuse and oppression?
2: Yeah, that is a big question. So folks can't see me, but I'm wearing my t-shirt today that says Imago Dei, which means the image of God. Mm-hmm. It's a concept to remind us that we are made in the image and likeness of God, regardless of who we are. And my grandmother modeled that with her life. I try to model that with my life. My grandmother also would close every service with a phrase, which is very dear to me. And the phrase is, God loves you, and so do I. And so she would make everyone in her congregation go around the room and hug or shake hands and say, God loves you, and so do I. And I think that phrase fundamentally is what we need to remember today. We have all of these other experiences as human beings that shape us and that bring us wisdom and insight in order to create a better world. We should leverage those things. We should lose those things. We need to talk about those things and acknowledge and honor those things as who we are. But fundamentally, who we are is the beloved child of God, made in the image and likeness of God. That's fundamentally who we are. When I can hold on to that, I'm able to navigate my own trials and my own hardships. I'm able to be more compassionate to others mm-hmm. as they operate out of fear or trauma or question or anger. And if we can hold on to that fundamental identity, we can make better sense of all of these other beautiful identities that God has given us and the wisdom that comes from those experiences.
3: What is it about this work at Faith in Public Life that keeps you rooted and, frankly, hopeful?
2: Faith in Public Life is a 501c3 organization that nurtures and builds and supports a multi-faith coalition of highly influential leaders who want to create a society where everyone can thrive and where we have justice, equity, and inclusion. Our work is looking at the stories and the narratives that we tell about who people of faith are and what our democracy is supposed to look like. And we support those leaders in telling a story that might be a little different from what people are used to in this current climate.
3: Faith in public life and for people to understand how they walk through it.
2: Yes.
3: And bring their faith into it. What do you see as the context, the challenge of that today in this election year?
2: We tell different stories in America, and we have over history, about how to relate to religion. Sometimes we say, oh, it's not polite to talk about your religion or your faith. We also have a legacy of the separation of church and state, which is very, very important so that we don't drift towards a theocracy. And what we actually see happening now is that we have a subset of our country that's trying to pull us towards a theocracy where a fringe element of Christianity that is centered around whiteness would then lead and direct the laws of our country, which is not what we want to see.
3: What I hear you saying is that you reject theological tenets that some Christians do hold.
2: being Faith in Public Life and helping a multi-faith group of folks speak from our experiences does a few things. It shows the value set that cuts across faith traditions. We don't need one religion to dominate our country, but we do need to invite people to be more full in describing why they want to be good citizens, why they want to be good residents and participants in this democracy.
3: How do you encourage people to do that practically, Janae? I mean, let's just be candid here. We are living in an era where there is a rise in religious political nationalism.
2: Yes.
3: And some would argue, many have on the program, that if we were to look in a wholesome and honest way at American history, embrace of a theocratic vision of the United States is why we have the legacy of slavery, of why we have the legacy of the treatment of indigenous communities informed by the doctrine of discovery.
2: Mm-hmm. When we tell the stories about the role that religion has played in oppression, and as a Roman Catholic, I'm very aware that it has and is playing a role in oppression. We often start the story that say religion dictates this oppression. But oftentimes what we're actually talking about is a worship, an idolatry of authoritarianism, an idolatry of power, and religion is bastardized and used as a scapegoat to justify the idolatry and the worship of power and abuse. Mm-hmm. People who want to have power over others use religion as a justification for running that power rampant.
3: What I hear you saying is don't throw the baby out with the bathwater.
2: That's right. And I also am saying that the traditions and the texts and the elders and the teachers and the rabbis and the gurus of all of our religious traditions across the world, again, have always centered love, have often centered compassion and kindness. And so when we go back to those teachings and go back to those practices, it forms us to be able to have our own conscience and our own discernment with God, like my grandmother did. And it also helps us learn how we're supposed to treat one another. And oftentimes you see people leaving institutional religion because they recognize the incongruity between what the text says and what the tradition says and what they actually see happening around them. People don't really have as many problems with God as they think they do. People have a lot of problems with religion because it's often hypocritical. And so if our religions actually do hold wisdom for us about how to treat each other with love and kindness and compassion, we need to reclaim that, especially in this moment, so that we can create the country that our values are telling us is possible.
3: When you look at the demographic data and you talk about this country and who's believing in and embracing messages of faith, there's a generational split. How, as an organization, are you engaging? You're using the word God and you're using a frame of religion. Is it that you are exclusively talking to people of faith, or are you seeking to talk beyond that flock?
2: So I want to break that down a little bit because we are faith in public life, not religion in public life. And that's very intentional.
3: And what does that mean to you when you say that like that?
2: Religion is organization, it's institution. Faith is relationship with the divine. It is practices, it's traditions, it's lessons, it's learning, it's teaching, it's growth. But fundamentally, it's relationship with the divine. So again, I think people are rejecting the institutions. But statistically, people do still describe themselves across generations as spiritual,
3: right,
2: as people of faith, but not religious people. They don't want to affiliate with institution, but they are people of faith. I actually think people want something more genuine, something more authentic. And I see younger folks, especially in movement, playing around with language. So when you hear language like radical joy, healing spaces, calling in, inclusivity, these are spiritual principles that people are talking about. So from a Christian perspective, which is my background, how many times is joy and the spirit mentioned in the Bible? How many times is a reference to joy connected to liberation and salvation? Those things are deeply intertwined, and you hear that rhetoric in movement space. How many times do we hear in our scripture and in our texts about the healing ability of God, the healing ability of the divine, of angels, of bodhisattvas, the healing ability of saints? All of this language that we hear in our movement spaces, to me, sounds deeply, deeply spiritual. It sounds universal. It sounds divine. So So I actually see God very consistently through social justice movements.
3: One key area of your work right now is political violence. Can you explain why and what that means exactly?
2: Firstly, it is violence or the threat of violence that is enacted for political gain. But we also include in that definition violence towards marginalized people that is leveraged also for political gain. So it may not be violence or the threat of violence in an electoral process, but it may be heightened targeting of trans people. It may be heightened targeting of Black elected officials. The threat against federal judges have gone up 400% in the last several years. In Florida, where we work, there was a Black elected official who received multiple threats from different entities threatening her life and the life of her family because she spoke out against the governor. There was another person who spoke out against the January 6th insurrection, and his mother was targeted by some actors who called the police and said that she was doing something nefarious, and a SWAT team was sent to her house.
3: And that's the action known as swatting.
2: That's swatting, correct. And that's on the rise. Again, not only against people who speak out or elected officials, but against their families and others. So this level of violence in my value system and in the value system that many people of faith share is not of God. It also is antithetical to having a healthy democracy. So what we see as a consequence of this violence is that people are less likely to vote. People are less likely to run for office. People are less likely to volunteer as precinct workers. People are resigning their posts. Elections officials, people who have the job to run our boards of elections, many of whom are women and are disproportionately targeted by violence, are resigning across the country. So what this does is destabilize our democratic system. Any person of faith who wants us to have a free and fair democracy should be deeply concerned about this and know the warning signs of when a democracy is failing. And this is it. And I'll specifically say, as a Black person who has ancestors, both of my parents came from the South, intimidation of voters, particularly Black voters, was a core tactic that was used in the days of Reconstruction to prevent newly freed African-Americans from participating in the system. And that tactic has been used against other populations over time, against Chinese-Americans in the West. It happens over and over and over again. This is not new for our country. And so particularly Black clergy, Black faith leaders, we know the warning signs of this, and we're very, very concerned, and we know that we have to prevent it.
3: What do you see as an effective way to address the state that we're in today?
2: The people in states who have the power to ratify free and fair elections, meaning like at the end of the day, when everybody has voted, you call the election, you say, this person has won. They need to do that. So our faith leaders are saying, make sure that you count every single vote. And when you've counted every single vote, that you go on the news and you say, we counted every single vote, and this is the person who actually won, and we're not going to change that. There are some elections officials who are saying, if the candidate that I want or that I think should win doesn't win, I'm not going to ratify this election. We saw that in 2022. We saw it in Arizona. We saw it in other states. So that's really, really important to make sure that people do their duty. At this phase in our country, it needs to go a step further because it's not only about the misinformation or the lack of information and the lack of clarity, but again, people are directly being threatened. So if people are showing up to polling places with weapons, attempting to intimidate others, elections officials and local officials need to remove those folks from the scene. And elections officials and other local officials have the power to do that.
3: You're also focused on reproductive access. Janae, what does that mean?
2: So Faith and Public Life Action is working on access and protection of comprehensive reproductive health care. We understand that it's not only about abortion or only about contraception or only about prenatal health, but all of those things are connected, as well as our economic situation and other social issues. In Florida and in Georgia, there are two laws that are coming through the State House that would help protect and guarantee access to comprehensive reproductive health care In Florida, it's focused on abortion. In Georgia, it's focused on a range of things, including maternal health and some other things. And in Ohio, the Supreme Court has a lot of power to decide how laws get made and how laws can be changed. Last summer in Ohio, we were very active in helping to pass a law that made sure that access to abortion and comprehensive health care was preserved. Mm-hmm. But if voters don't understand the role of the Supreme Court and how those judges also have a play, a lot of that work can be undone. So we're helping voters understand the role of the Supreme Court.
3: What does that look like? How do you do that kind of civic education?
2: Organizing.
3: Break it down for me.
2: So I started my career as a faith-based organizer, which is about building relationships with people one-on-one, helping them find their common interests together, educating them about the issues and how to make change, and then supporting people in taking action around that. So we have organizers in Georgia, Florida, and Ohio who do that type of work. But we also partner with organizers who are not faith-based, and we help them better reach faith communities. So a lot of our work is helping our secular partners who share our values better engage with those folks. But at the end of the day, it's one-on-one conversations, it's small group conversations, mm-hmm. and then helping people take action together.
3: A challenge coming into kind of the public conversation or from faith leaders about the role that identity plays, not in bringing people together, but some are suggesting that by focusing on identity and bringing attention to what's happened to those who've been marginalized or excluded or oppressed by systems, that is divisive. Do you see some challenges ahead about how identity comes into the conversation?
2: There are always challenges about how identity comes into the conversation, but it is who we are. What I observe in our country is that we're being called into a spiritual exercise in this moment. I believe we always are being called. But the spiritual exercise is, how do we hold more complexity? How do we hold more paradox? And I like to think that the divine is in that complexity. The divine is in that paradox. So if we continue to deny identity, what we're going to continue to see, and this is what we're seeing now, is backlash. So we have so many people in the United States who say, no one is listening to me. No one cares about me. No one believes in me. No one understands my problems and my pain. So the more that we create space for so many of us to actually talk about who we are and who our identities fully are, including our faith beliefs, our race, our gender, our trauma, our hopes, our fears, and our dreams, the more people will be able to see and hear one another.
3: Janae Lewis is the CEO of Faith in Public Life and Faith in Public Life Action based in Washington, D.C. She is the proud granddaughter of Bishop Hilda Aileen Donald. Janae Lewis earned an undergraduate degree at Washington University in St. Louis and received a master's in conflict resolution from Antioch University Midwest. Links to the organization can be found in this week's show notes. Coming up after the break, my conversation with Dr. Kristen Comas-Dume, a history professor at Calvin University and the New York Times bestselling author of Jesus and John Wayne, How White Evangelicals Corrupted a Faith and Fractured a Nation. You're listening to Inspired by Interfaith Voices. I'm Ambreen Khan, and we're going to be back after this short break. Stay with us.

Hi, friends. I hope you're enjoying the show so far. I just want to say thank you. Thank you for listening. Thank you for being part of our community. I don't know if you know this, but we are on the air all the way from Richmond, Virginia to Ketchikan, Alaska, and in so many places in between. We're a national show, and we are a small and mighty team committed to bringing you stories and sounds from around the world that convey not only the diversity and the pluralism of our country, but the beliefs that are shaping our world, our politics, our culture, and the ideas that sustain us and inspire us to think about where we are going. 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

I don't know. I don't know what's wrong with you girls. I feel like y'all don't need love. You need somebody who could micromanage you. You know what I'm saying? Tell you right from wrong. Who's smart from who's a fool. Which utensil to use for which food. Like, I got a schedule to attend to, though. I can't really.

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Ironic how the news I got about you ended up being bad news. Get a 50 racks, girl, the beef costs like it's Wagyu. How I make it see the light like I have money.

0: Saying I'm too guarded with my feelings, who even asked you? 7 bodyguards just in case somebody really wanna try and crash through. Don't know why I listen to you when I hear you talking to me, it's a half-truth. If I don't pay your rent, it end up like a whole hairstyle, girl, it's past due. If I don't...
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People can use 988 if they are having thoughts of suicide, mental health or substance abuse crises, or any other kind of emotional distress. 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
1: It's the gang of trail riding blues, Gita Jones, and the handyman, D-Riggs. We got a little message for you, because people talk about you behind your back and try to be your friend in your face. That ain't gonna work.

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0: patience. Few people's goals and dreams come to fruition overnight. That is why you have to work steadfastly until you achieve what you are reaching for in life. You have to be patient, but make sure you really know what patience is all about. Many people believe patience consists of letting time go by and waiting for your dreams to come to you, but that's not so. Patience is not about waiting, it's the ability to keep a good attitude while working hard on your dreams. Patience is not about being at a standstill. It is a positive attitude in motion. What exactly is a positive attitude in motion? It's accepting delay or discomfort without complaint, all while still progressing forward. Patience is not just about having a good mindset, but also using that mindset to help push you toward your destination. When you have an attitude of patience, it changes your whole way of thinking. This is why patience is truly a virtue, but in the end, it is also a decision. This has been an excerpt from the Protect Your Dreams and Rise Above Your Obstacles book, written by Kansas City's own Ricky Randall. For more information, visit www.rickyrandall.com.
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dwindle as time passes and life fastens. It's fear-ridden shackles latch on, the mind's tragic. Illuminated is what I'm lacking, my gift's basket. Darkness forged by the doubts crafted by minds cracking. I'm

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